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0: 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I gotta slow down the speed of sound. I gotta make them hear more than beats and pounds. I gotta make moves toward the

0: This is our interview with Inessa for the Music Masala Project. Hello, Inessa. We just met less than an hour ago, so please introduce yourself.
1: Hello. My name is Inessa, apparently, and I'm from Russia and have been in Australia for the last almost 9 years. I'm a musician, writing and recording my songs and occasionally performing.
0: Before you came here to Australia, were you a musician back in Russia?
1: Yes.
0: I mean, when did you pick up your instrument?
1: I started singing in the choir when I was about 8 years old. And I spent 10 years singing in a choir. When I was early teenage, I started playing guitar and playing with words as well, writing my own poems, then

0: which was released in 2011.
1: So it's fair to say that your first instrument was your voice. So in terms of guitar or piano, what instrument did you first pick up?
0: My very first instrument would be a little tiny kid's keyboard, plastic with tiny, tiny keys on it. And I remember myself, I could sit and push these little buttons for a long time. And I always wanted to learn to play piano. But my mom, she couldn't afford to get a piano for me to practice, or there was nowhere to put it in our little apartment. So I started taking lessons, guitar lessons, because we had guitar, but didn't have piano. So I play guitar. I play a little bit drums, and I still dream of playing piano one day.
1: You mentioned you have kids, right? Are they into music right now?
0: They love music.
1: You jam with your kids?
0: I do, actually. This morning before taking them to school, we actually sat down and started learning a little piece on piano. My daughter, she's taking piano lessons, and basically I learn piano along with her. So whatever she learns with her teacher, I'm trying to do the other part on the piano, and we collaborate in that way.
1: Please explain your creative process. Is there a hidden meaning in your music coming from a different cultural background, bringing it here in Australia?
0: Definitely there's a meaning in my music, hidden and not hidden. So I like to be a little bit abstract. Like, for example, with my latest single, Golden Wreath, it's not very obvious what it is about. And it's about following your dreams. It's Golden Wreath symbolizes your dreams. And yes, there's a very certain meaning. And other songs, I also like to sing about something that is very close to me.
1: Who inspired you, your music?
0: Of course, that's some experience, meeting people, some maybe music, challenges that I face sometimes, and maybe background as well. Like with Golden Wreath, it's originally Russian folk song, which I've been singing since school years, and I wrote my own lyrics and turned it into a song with different arrangements and filled it with my own meaning.
1: It's fair to say that most of your music is influenced from your Russian background. Since you moved here in Australia and you've met other people from other backgrounds, have you felt or have you made a conscious effort to sort of need to fit it in Australian scenario, or is it still, for you, it's still purely a Russian folk song?
0: It is actually exactly the opposite. Before I moved to Australia, my music was more like alternative pop rock with Western influences in it. And when I moved to Australia, maybe I felt nostalgic. I started feeling inclining towards Russian folk. Mm-hmm. I really wanted to create a project all about traditional Russian, Ukrainian folk songs, Eastern European, and I did. We recorded an album, and then I started adding it into my own music. So actually, this project I'm working on now, which is alternative pop rock folk with Eastern European influences in it, came to me while I was in Australia. So the opposite, I fell in love with Russian folk more when I was in the foreign country. rather than trying to make myself fit in.

0: Now, is it okay if I interrupt our interview and could you play us like a classic Russian flavor folk music that you mm-hmm. sort of that influences your styling?
1: Let me see.

0: So you're saying that your music makes you nostalgic about home. So when you play that kind of music, give us a visual imagery, what you're thinking about. Is it about nature or the people?
1: Definitely nature, the beautiful landscapes, birch trees.
0: Is that the landscape where you grew up? You were in the mountains in Russia?
1: Where I grew up, we have beautiful forests, birches, and beautiful places.
0: As you're telling me this right now, I have a picture of what you know would read in what I would read in European fairy tales, like dark green forest, and then there would be a castle in the middle of it. Is that what I think it is?
1: No, we don't have castles. No, it's more about nature, churches. Like my town where I grew up, it has lots of churches. And it's beautiful. It has a river and lovely banks and really nice places. I used to do some camping when I was at school. So we would go every weekend with our class.
0: What about the Russian winters?
1: I love winter. I miss winter. I haven't seen snow for, I think, 10 years or more. More than 10 years, maybe. And I really miss it. Can you imagine? We would go camping overnight and sleep in the tents in winter minus 20. So you're supposed to dig the snow off the road. Mm-hmm. Sometimes you have to make a big, big fire. And then you clear it up when the earth little bit, the ground is kind of wormish. You put your tent over it and you sleep. And
0: that's a typical Russian camping scenario.
1: Yeah, get on your skis and
0: cross-country skis.
1: Yes, that type. So that's a camping in winter. In summer, we have lots of green trees and flowers, and it's sometimes plus 30, 35.
0: Thank you for sharing that with us. Thank you for sharing that to me. You've been doing this since you were 10 years old, and now you're a parent and you still keep doing it. What drives you to do this?
1: I guess the enjoyment of the process. I love making music, recording music. I absolutely love performing, and this exchange with the listener. I feel the energy even when I do online communication with my subscribers. I feel this exchange of energy, positive energy. I occasionally get some feedbacks from them. I love it. I feel that whatever I do, this is a good thing to do.
0: And what is your least favorite about it?
1: My least favorite in making music, that would be the non-musical things like marketing.
0: You have to do your Instagram.
1: I have to. For example, I do everything myself. I'll build my own website. So I had to sit down and teach myself how to build websites from scratch. So this was my least favorite, frustrating. I thought I will pull all my hair out while doing that. Then online marketing, I had to sit down and learn how to connect with my potential listeners. So I had to integrate different platforms, and you know, there's so much. I actually can say that 95% of music is non-musical. So 5% of my time I actually do music, record and write. All the rest, it's huge. This is the thing I don't really like, that I have to spend so much time, this 95% of my time, actually doing the non-musical things. And my dream that one day I will find a manager or agent who will help me with this side of music.
0: What excites you right now?
1: I am very, very excited about finally recording my second album of original songs. I am excited that I finally put together my own recording studio in my house. And this is my favorite little corner where I express myself musically. I started inviting local musicians to my home studio, and this is something new. I used to do recording mostly remotely with musicians from different countries, and now I started involving local musicians into my music. Last week I had Lindsay Pollock come in to record his antique smoking pipe in my song.
0: Is that an instrument?
1: This is something, it makes me feel really special. Can you imagine that I'm going to have a smoking pipe playing in my song? I think it's the one in the whole world. It sounds like a duduk. Beautiful. And I hope to record more with Lindsay, and there's another musician coming this week, tomorrow actually. This is what I'm excited about right now, to finally get into this creative mode and involve local musicians as well.
0: What advice would you have for someone wanting to follow in your footsteps?
1: Advice is someone who wants to build a music career. I can't really say right now, because I think I'm in the beginning of music career as a music industry. But for someone who wants to follow his or her dream, I can say that first of all, believe in yourself. If you won't believe in yourself, no one will. So just trust yourself, trust your guts. Trust your guts and do it. Second, plan. Don't just wander around like a blind kitten trying different things. Come up with a certain plan, how you want to execute it, and how you want to make your dream come true. Use a music coach to discuss that if you are not sure. And then stick to the plan and be patient. Don't expect success overnight. This is something I first thought, like, yes, it's, I just do this, and ta-da. It doesn't happen like that. It's just one step at a time. You have to be really patient and enjoy the process.
0: Was there ever a time you said, I don't want to do this anymore?
1: Oh,
0: I
1: yes.
0: give up.
1: Oh, yes.
0: And then what brings you back in again?
1: Because when I stopped maybe for only 4 months when I had a second baby, I said, oh, I can't do that anymore. I had a band, I was managing a band, looking for gigs and all this, and having these two babies in my hands, it was really hard. And I slowed down, basically stopped for 4 months, and I felt so unhappy. I realized that I just can't live without music in my life. And so I just...
0: You just went back in, pick up the instrument and did it.
1: I was going just to have a little break. I thought it could be a bit longer, but I said, no. This is what I'm doing. And that's what makes me happy. That's what I think makes some people happy too. Because I can feel that my music inspires other people. And this is great. I feel like I should keep going. I'm maybe get really inspired when I have these moments of contemplating a little bit of maybe sadness, And that's when I think I get the best songs, because they come from the bottom of my heart.
0: You can hear yourself pretty much when there's silence and you're just contemplating, and then you can express it.
1: Yes, yes. That's when I feel like I want to express myself. I want to get it out there, and I feel relieved and I feel happy again, and then I don't write again.
0: Well, with the two kids, do you have time to like listen to yourself? You have a quiet time.
1: I definitely do, and because I make this time, I wake up at 4, 1.5 hour before everyone else wakes up. And this is funny that this is maybe a little bit unusual for a musician to get up that early, and I get my inspiration in the first hours of the day, not at night like I used to before the family and the kids. I would write songs at night with a candle. Now it's more like in the morning, before even the sun comes out, I still can have a candle and beautiful music, and this is how I get inspiration.
0: So this is your daily ritual now?
1: Yes.
0: Yes. Do you want to play another music to wrap this up? Or
1: yes, I will.
0: A little taster for us?
1: Yes, I want to try to play my very, very new song. I haven't played it before. This is the song that I am recording right now. It's in the process. And it will be included into my album called Golden Wreath. The album is called Golden Wreath. And the song is called Перекати Поле. Can you say that?
0: Перекати Поле.
1: Wow, you're good.
0: Can I try spelling it?
1: Перекати Поле. This is the name of the grass. Tumbleweed.
0: Tumbleweed.
1: So the song is about that feeling when you don't feel anything. It's a desert inside you. When you run out of tears, dried out, when you don't feel happiness, don't feel unhappy, it's just sometimes happens, especially when there's so much rain, no sun. I say that this song was written by Inessa and the rain.

0: Thank you very much.
1: Thank
0: that
1: you.
0: Was very moody. Is that right?
1: It
0: was,
1: yeah, I guess so.
0: It would be like music to just chill to when you're just in the rain. You just want to get out of it. Doesn't feel dry. It doesn't feel like tumbleweeds to me. It does feel like, you know, I'd like, you know, just a cup of coffee. That's just me. Mm-hmm. And then in the cool weather. Thank you very much for sharing that song with us. So we look forward to recording and also your recording with Music Masala. Keep coming back here to the station. Next year will be our 40th anniversary. There will be a lot of activity.
1: Thank you.
0: We'll try to reach out to you.
1: Yeah, thank you for having me.
0: You're welcome.

0: Hello, hello, and welcome to The Wire, your national and independent of current affairs right across Australia on community and Indigenous radio. I'm Eduardo Jordan, coming to you from Radio 4EB in Mianjin, Brisbane. And today on the show...
1: What we heard from members is that particularly in regional, rural, remote communities, it's harder for workers to afford the trips to visit people in their home or at community centres to provide vital services.
0: Community organisations are concerned about the fuel prices, and regional communities are the most affected. We have all the details. Also, a new report shows voluntary assisted dying is a success policy story, but more needs to be done. And later today...
2: Fruit and vegetables amount to 1 million tonnes of losses on the farm every year for our growers. That's enough to fill the Melbourne cricket ground to the brim.
0: A new program is tackling the food waste, equivalent to 1 tonne of produce. We'll have this and more for you over the next half hour.

0: 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We're on air across Australia thanks to the Community Radio Network and the support from the Community Broadcasting Foundation. First up today, this week is Parliament House's last sitting before the federal budget from Treasurer Jim Chalmers. With fuel prices up to the roof and measures implemented to make it more affordable, what else can be done? To talk about this and more, I'm joined by Community Radio Network's political reporter Noah Seckham in Canberra. Noah, thanks so much for your time today. It's been a hectic week at Parliament House. What's happening?
1: Well, as seems to be the case every year, the lead up to the budget is turning out to be quite a busy period. Now, typically we expect this time to be where we're hearing from non-government organisations, peak bodies, you know, the Business Council, Australian Council of Social Services. Those sorts of organisations usually come out and say, hey, this is what we really want to see in the budget. And usually there's kind of a clear run for them to set the agenda to what they want to be talking about. But this time around, obviously, what everyone's talking about is the current petrol crisis happening across Australia and around the world. So we haven't heard as much from some of these organisations. Instead, it's a lot of politicians still coming forward and proposing their alternatives to what the government has suggested to ease the pressure on Australians during this time. The biggest announcements that we've heard from the government so far include the halving of the fuel excise, which will bring petrol prices down by about 26 cents. This has already started trickling through to petrol stations today. It's only just come into effect today, but there was a risk that it would only flow through later because it applies to new imports, not, you know, existing stock. We've also seen the government temporarily scrap the heavy vehicle road user charge, which applies mostly to truck drivers, of course, who are bearing the brunt of the petrol crisis at the moment. In terms of other policy spaces, we know that the Coalition has been pushing on water reforms, specifically to the Murray-Darling Basin, the water buyback scheme, and they're calling for an inquiry at a parliamentary level to address this. Asked whether or not this is the best idea, considering there has been a royal commission into water in the past, here's a bit of what Shadow Minister for Water Michael McCormack had to say.
2: People in the Murray-Darling Basin are very inquiry weary, but this is going to have a real impact because not only is it going to look at the Commonwealth Environmental Water Holder and make sure that every drop that they use is accountable and they have to be transparent about it. It also deals with infrastructure and the need for more lining of channels, the need for more spending to retrieve water in a productive way so that we can grow more food and fibre.
1: And across the political divide, we've also heard from the Greens today, who are they've raised particularly concerned with the MOU signed with Anthropic, which is one of the big AI companies. We've also heard from the crossbench calls to introduce a gas tax of 25% on gas exports, which is something that has been in the pipeline for a while, and a Senate inquiry has been agreed to, which we'll have to report in just the days before the federal budget.
3: Yeah, we have every expectation that this will report on 7th of May. We have made no secret that we want to get those big corporate CEOs of Woodside and Chevron in front of that committee. We're going to do everything we can to get those big greedy corporate CEOs in front of our inquiry.
0: So you spoke with small businesses representatives about the rising petrol prices. How's the federal government responding today?
1: Yeah, so just yesterday we spoke with the Council of Small Business Organisations Australia CEO Sky Capuccio, and she outlined that she'd welcome further support if it was to be offered from the federal government.
4: Our message to government is really to be ready to act. Depending on how the situation evolves over the coming weeks as well as the coming months, there might be a space where we need to be giving more targeted support in a time-limited way to small business.
1: Obviously, with hindsight, we can see that she wasn't able to share too much yesterday as they were clearly in negotiations with the government at the time. For today's announcement, we've seen that the government, through the Australian Tax Office, will be providing some temporary relief for small businesses unable to meet their tax obligations and also allowing them to access more credit easier, so accessing loans if they need to, with less of the red tape that they'd normally face. So a similar thing was introduced during the COVID pandemic, suggesting that this is a way to make some real difference from small business themselves. They're hoping that there'll be further support in the future, especially as supply chains become harder to manage as the fuel crisis continues.
0: Now, Prime Minister Anthony Albanese will address Australians tonight. What can we expect?
1: Now, this is the first time that any Prime Minister has done an address to the nation since COVID. Before that, it was Kevin Rudd during the global financial crisis. And before that, we heard from John Howard twice, I believe. And the first time in recent memory was with Paul Keating in 1993, following the Mabo decision. So these are very rarely used and usually indicate the severity, I guess, of an issue. And it really adds weight to the idea that the fuel crisis is turning into quite a national emergency that's requiring a bigger response. We understand that the Prime Minister's address is going to focus on what Australians can do to help during the fuel crisis. Whether that means voluntary rationing, we'll actually find out at 7 p.m. Australian Eastern Daylight Savings Time, so not long after the broadcast of this today.
0: That was political reporter Noah Seckham in Canberra.

0: Continuing with fuel prices, an organization is asking the federal government to support communities at risk. The Australian Council of Social Services released their national sector brief, outlining what the struggles communities face with fuel prices, cost of living, and weather events. They're asking the Albanese government to deliver targeted support to aged care, disability services, and other community sectors, as well as First Nations communities and regional areas. I started asking Program Director of Community Services at ACOS, Rob Storock, what the sector brief revealed.
1: ACOS were the national peak body for community services. A lot of those frontline essential services that people see in their communities across the country. Given everything that's been going on with the recent disruptions for fuel and the broader supply chains, with the extreme weather events, particularly up north, we held what we would call an emergency consultation with our membership from across the country to understand better from them what are the impacts they're seeing, not just to their services in their own organisations, but to people on low incomes and people experiencing poverty, disadvantage and hardship. And what we heard back was, already only, 3-4 weeks into this crisis, we're seeing a lot of acute and direct impacts on communities around the country. Obviously, there's the fuel affordability and supply issues, but that's having a flow-on effect into communities with, particularly in regional and remote areas, with risks to food supplies, risks to broader transport, travel and logistics, and particularly for vulnerable people trying to access frontline services. So this consultation, we thought, was a really important part of the national contribution to the plan at the moment.
0: Now, what are some of the other concerns members have? Increases, weather events, etc.
1: So, look, the heart of this for us is making sure that people on our lowest incomes that are already doing it the hardest have the support and the assistance they need. And that's where our focus will be at the moment. And, what we heard from members is that particularly in regional, rural, remote communities, it's harder for workers to afford the trips to visit people in their homes or at community centres to provide vital services. This could be aged care support, this might be financial counselling, community legal support, and especially people who need help with responding to domestic, family and sexual violence.
0: Now, you mentioned that regional communities are the most affected. Who else is most affected by this issue?
1: Well, look, the other key part of our community that will be affected will be particularly First Nations, obviously out in remote areas as well, they're very much front of our advocacy to the federal government on what a policy response looks like. There's already, obviously, a higher price that remote communities have to pay for groceries and other essentials. So one of the things that we're calling for is we want to see an immediate increase to what is known as the remote area allowance, which has not moved in decades, because people out in those remote areas really need help to just be able to afford the essentials as the cost of things are escalating. And that's something we're going to be continue to discuss with the government.
0: And what other proposals the federal government to release the pressure about this issue?
1: What we really want to see at this point in the crisis is targeted, efficient and effective financial relief for low-income households. We have a series of sophisticated government payment systems in the social security space that we know the government can use to provide immediate financial relief to the toughest. See that happen immediately. Also, for community service organisations, they're just going to need to be empowered and supported by different levels of government, really, to recalibrate and tailor their services to the best placed to determine what their community needs at this particular point in time, where are the gaps and how they best. That was one of the lessons we all learned from COVID, is that community-led local solutions are just so critical in a crisis. They're two of the main sort of policy things we would love to see the government pull. Also, make sure that there is very clear advice and guidance coming out that job seekers do not have that they can be using online appointments or that some of the people. So this would be something we really think that the federal government has, because it could be part of this crisis response, as well as where federal government and the Fuel Supply Task Force going forward at what a really holistic national response looks like as this crisis unfolds in the next couple of weeks.
0: That was Program Director of Community Services at ACOS. Listening to The Wire, independent current affairs on community and Indigenous radio. I'm Eduardo Jordan in Brisbane. A big hello to our friends in Alice Springs on ACCC, to our listeners in Armidale on Tune FM, and to the other side of the country to Radio Gulari in Broome, Western Australia. A new report launched this week shows how voluntary assisted dying policies across Australia are a success. With the exception of the NT, all jurisdictions have passed laws supporting VAD, but there are still challenges to access it in regional communities. Organisation Go Gentle Australia is asking the federal government to rehaul Commonwealth laws so all Australians have access to VAD. I started asking CEO of Go Gentle Australia, Linda Swan, what the report entails.
2: So we've just launched the State of VAD report for 2025, last year's data, and this is a compilation of all the evidence we have from around Australia about how voluntary assisted dying laws are working. And what it shows is overwhelmingly a very positive story, that the laws are operating as intended. They are offering people compassionate care at the end of life for those people who are eligible, which are people who are dying and suffering and close to the end of their life.
0: So I've read as well in the report that this is a policy success story in Australia. Why is that?
2: It's been an incredible success story because this is really a change of culture when you think about how we anticipate our end of life. Previously, it was always about other people caring for you and then just letting your disease or illness take its course, which is great for most people, but for some people, the end of life could involve a lot of suffering. So this social change is now saying that we're putting the power in the hands of the individual to decide how they would like to spend the last days of their life. Some people might like the choice to end their life on their own terms, and those people have that choice through the voluntary assisted dying laws.
0: So most jurisdictions have VAD laws in place, with the exception of the Northern Territory, and we'll go there later. But on a Commonwealth level, the policies are very restricted, as I understand it. Could you please expand on this?
2: Yes, so the process of applying for voluntary assisted dying is very careful. It's deliberately careful to make sure that only those people who are eligible can get access to assisted dying. And this is to try and address some of the concerns that the community had that perhaps people would be coerced into taking the assisted dying steps when they didn't want to do it. So now the process is quite lengthy. You have to have two independent doctors verify that this is your choice, you're making it on your own behalf, that you're making it on your own free will, you've got full capacity to make that choice, but you also have to have a terminal illness, so you have to be dying. You have an illness which is essentially untreatable, and also that you have to be suffering intolerably. So there's quite a lot of steps in place before someone is eligible for assisted dying.
0: And what would you like the federal government to implement so Australians benefit from VAD across the board?
2: So we've got the laws in operation around Australia, apart from the NT. What we really need to do now is say, if you are eligible, you should have the ability to access these laws. And we find in some parts of Australia, particularly people in rural and remote areas, but also people with English as a second language, people with significant disability or who are very frail, find it hard to meet some of the requirements of the laws, and some of those are actually federal, outdated federal laws that were never intended to apply to the state voluntary assisted dying laws. So we are calling for the federal government to take some action and remove unnecessary barriers, like the ban on using video conferencing, which really makes it far harder for people who are dying and suffering at the end of their life to see their health practitioner and talk about their health needs. Whilst there's an overwhelmingly positive story about how voluntary assisted dying laws are working around Australia, there's some really harmful barriers to access. One of them is the ban on the use of telehealth. That's a Commonwealth issue that just must be fixed. But we also hear about some institutions that deliberately obstruct people's access to care, and there is unnecessary complexity in the laws.
0: Now, as we mentioned, the only jurisdiction in Australia with no VAD laws is the Northern Territory, and I understand they're working towards implementing or introducing bills to this. What's Go Gentle doing to make this happen?
2: So tragically, Northern Territory were the first jurisdiction, one of the first in the world to have access to choice at the end of life, and now they find themselves the last in Australia. And we've been working with key community groups up there, such as COTA, to help raise awareness of the fact that voluntary assisted dying is now legal everywhere else in Australia, and it is time for the Northern Territory government to take action and allow people in the Northern Territory to have the same access as other jurisdictions. And we're doing that through community forums, through storytelling, through the media.
0: That was CEO of Go Gentle Australia, Linda Swan.

0: A new program to reduce food waste has launched this week, helping the horticulture industry to become more sustainable. Approximately 1 ton of food goes to waste, equivalent to lose $2.5 billion annually. The program aims to help farmers to reduce food waste, and each solution is customized to their needs. I asked Director of Research, Development and Extension from End Food Waste Australia, Francesca Goodman-Smead, to explain more about the lost money in food waste.
1: Fruit and vegetables amount to 1 million tons of losses on the farm every year for our growers. That's enough to fill the Melbourne cricket ground to the brim 1.5 times every year. So it's a huge amount, and it also bears a huge cost, roughly $2.5 billion a year. So it's a huge problem for our growers in terms of remaining profitable, and it's a real challenge in terms of food security in our country, getting this nutritious and delicious food onto the plates of Australians.
0: Now, could you please tell us a little bit more about the research End Food Waste Australia has done on this issue?
1: So, End Food Waste Australia, public-private partnership, and we're working with Innovation Australia and several research organisations and growers across the country on this new live, first of its kind, deep dive into solutions to on-farm food loss and waste with a really grower-centric approach. So we want to focus on solutions that will really work on-farm and have growers be part of that journey as we design and develop the research, so that these solutions are designed by growers for growers.
0: So according to the research, why are we wasting a lot of produce and money in this sector?
1: Yes, so when food is grown, there's no guarantees how much is going to be produced. Sometimes there's bumper crops, sometimes there's huge weather events that damage the crops. And there's also product specifications when produce is being sold through to the primary retail markets that change over time. And so that means that various different amounts of food actually end up staying on the farm because it's not profitable for the grower to harvest this. So those are some of the causes of this food waste. However, the food is still absolutely edible, it's nutritious, and it can also go into secondary markets if we value add this produce. So the research shows that there are challenges that growers face that are sometimes beyond their control. So working together to design solutions to value add to product, create secondary markets, and also look at the product specifications and consumers' tolerance for this.
0: Well, with this research, there's also a new program coming up to reduce on-farm waste. Could you please expand a little bit about the program and its aim?
1: Yes, sure. So this is a collaborative initiative, really working with growers to design the solutions and supported by Hort Innovation and End Food Waste Australia. So it's a three-part project. The first part is very much focused on the product specifications piece, which I mentioned. So understanding what consumers are willing to accept in terms of the shape and the size of different forms of produce. So it might be melons, it might be bananas. What are consumers willing to accept? And then we can understand whether altering those product specifications is going to have a meaningful impact in terms of reducing food waste. The next bit is looking at value adding, so transforming surplus produce on the farm into value added products. So there's a grower in Queensland called Triple S Strawberries. They've transformed their surplus strawberries into a freeze-dried snack product, and they've reduced their food waste by 80%. The final part of the project is designing tools and training for growers to be able to access easily, to get practical tips to help reduce food waste on farm and increase their profitability.
0: Now, with this program and with this research, why is it important that this program provides customized recommendations and not a one-size-fits-all?
1: When we're looking at produce, there's a lot of different variables that go into this. So every product, they're all different, and consumer tolerance for imperfections, size difference, shape difference, really varies across these product ranges. So we need to do research on the specific product categories to understand where this tolerance sits. And it's also important that we work in with growers and retailers and the consumer when we're looking at these issues, because it's very multi-pronged and we don't want to just shift food waste to different parts of the food supply chain.
0: That was Francesca Goodman-Smith from End Food Waste Australia. And that's the end of the show today. Thanks so much for listening wherever you're in Australia. The Wire is a co-production between community radio stations 2SER, Radio Adelaide, Scene Media, 4ZZZ, and Radio 4EB in Brisbane, with the great support of the Community Broadcasting Foundation and the Community Radio Network. 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The Wire acknowledges the traditional custodians of the Turrbal and Jagera countries where this program has been produced, and we pay our respects to Aboriginal elders past, present, and emerging. Today, The Wire came to

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Good afternoon and welcome to First Nations of the World on Global Digital. 4EB is your cultural and linguistically diverse station, bringing you glimpses of the world of our Indigenous ancestors and how they're still guiding our pasts. This program acknowledges traditional custodians of country throughout Australia and recognizes the continuing connections to lands, waters, and communities. We pay respect to Aboriginal and Torres Strait Islander cultures and to elders, both past, present, and emerging. In particular, we acknowledge the traditional owners of Meanjin, or Meanjin, Brisbane, the country upon which our station operates. We live here and work from here today. A very warm welcome to another edition of First Nations of the World via 4eb.org.au on your favorite digital device. As previously announced, this is the second program highlighting social violence in Bolivia, an absolute must to understand current political upheaval in that country. In September and October 2003, Bolivia erupted. Tens of thousands of Aymara and Quechua indigenous protesters poured into the streets of La Paz and its neighboring satellite city of El Alto. What became known as the Gas War was in fact a mass indigenous and popular rebellion that, within weeks, forced the resignation of President Gonzalo Sánchez de Lozada and sent him fleeing into U.S. exile. At its heart were three fundamental demands: the rejection of neoliberal economic policies that impoverished the majority, the defense of Bolivia's natural gas reserve from foreign corporate control, and the immediate resignation of the president. The uprising was marked by the iconic Siege of La Paz. Protesters blockaded highways and choked off food and fuel supplies to the capital, turning the city into a battlefield. These grievances are not relics of the past. Remarkably, the social explosions that have convulsed Bolivia in 2025 and 2026 share deep historical and structural commonalities with the 2003 rebellion. Once again, mass mobilizations are shaking the government of President Rodrigo Paz, with peasants, miners, teachers, and indigenous communities blockading roads and demanding the president's resignation. Once again, the root causes are the return of neoliberal privatizations, economic liberalization, and resource extraction policies that threaten indigenous lands and livelihoods. Once again, the capital has faced blockades and supply shortages, a testament to the enduring and cyclical pattern of conflict. But how these eruptions How can we have these eruptions being explained and narrated? This is where the work of David Cogan and Dante Angelo becomes indispensable. In the 2005 article, Dominant Narratives, Social Violence and the Practice of Bolivian Archaeology, they argue that Bolivia's recent social violence cannot be understood outside the context of the country's dominant historical narratives. They demonstrate how archaeological practice has been intimately tied to the development of Bolivian nationalism in a long

deconstruct the nationalist narrative of Tiwanaku, asking how this archaeological narrative has been used to shape Bolivian identity, to legitimize certain political projects, and crucially, how it has clashed with the reality of Bolivia's fractured social and ethnic landscape. Through this lens, we will see that the state's attempt to control and rewrite the past are intimately connected to its attempts, many of them, to suppress and control the indigenous movements of the present. The gas war was not just a protest over gas. It was a violent confrontation between two competing visions of Bolivia, one homogenizing and nationalistic, the other plural and indigenous.

And on First Nations of the World, we just listened to Cumbre by none other than Sabia Andina. And on First Nations of the World, we continue with our narrative of today, which is to do with dominant narrative, social violence, and the practice of Bolivian archaeology. History repeats itself. The 2026 anti-austerity protests in Bolivia share deep historical and structural commonalities with the October 2003 gas war. Both movements represent massive uprisings by the country's indigenous and working class majority against right-wing leaning neoliberal economic policy. Shared drivers of unrest, rejection of neoliberalism. The 2003 protests were triggered by President Gonzalo Sánchez de Lozada's plan to export Bolivia's natural gas through Chile under free market frameworks. Similarly, the 2026 unrest erupted after right-wing President Rodrigo Paz introduced severe austerity

shock measures, which included eliminating tax on the wealthy and cutting vital fuel subsidies. Defense of land and natural wealth. In 2003, indigenous groups fought to keep national resources under sovereign state control. In 2026, the catalyst was Law 1720, a land reform policy that allowed small-scale farmers' properties to be used as bank collateral, sparking intense fear of land grabbing by wealthy corporations. The Siege of La Paz. Both crises paralyzed the nation using identical tactics. Indigenous groups, rural communities, and miners orchestrated massive highway blockades, effectively putting the capital city of La Paz under total food and fuel siege. Demand for resignation. Just as the 2003 protests forced President Sanchez de Lozada to resign, the 2026 coalition, led by Bolivian Workers' Center and indigenous leaders, is explicitly demanding the resignation of President Paz.

And we continue with our narrative of today on First Nations of the World on 4eb.org.au. And we are talking about dominant narratives, social violence, and the practice of Bolivian archaeology. Source, David Kojan, San Francisco State University, USA, and Dante Angelo, Stanford University, USA, Journal of Social Archaeology, October 2005. Recent social violence in Bolivia, they say, is examined to the context in the context of that country's dominant historical narratives. The practice of archaeology in Bolivia is intimately tied to the development of nationalism and a history of colonialism. While the history of Bolivian archaeology has been interpreted in multiple facets in the past, the dominant voices have consistently emphasized understandings of the past that legitimized and bolster Bolivian nationalism in contemporary social politics. In particular, the Altiplano site of Tiwanaku has been formulated as a locus of Bolivian national patrimony, while other regions have been marginalized as peripheries or frontiers. This understanding of history is not simply a matter of debate for archaeologists, but has very real consequences in present-day geopolitics and the lives of introduction. of individual introduction. In October 2003, protesters marched in the streets of La Paz and elsewhere in Bolivia, eventually leading to the forced resignation of the country's president. Nearly 100 protesters were killed and many more injured by the Bolivian police and military. The immediate cause of the protest was the government's plan to export natural gas to the USA. But such conflicts, often violent ones, are common occurrences in Bolivia. Perhaps the most remarkable aspect of these recent demonstrations, in contrast to other such events in Bolivia, was that they made headlines in the US and in the rest of the world, forcing the resignation of the president. At that time, the American press made much of the fact that the protesters who brought the government to its knees were mostly indigenous, many of them poor miners and coca farmers who traveled from rural areas of Bolivia to make their voices heard. Now, 2 years later, the authors say, the story of Bolivia's social violence had dropped out of any mention in mainstream international press, though it is still very much part of daily life in that country.

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You're listening to 4eb.org.au on your favourite digital device. We continue with our narrative of the day, Dominant Narratives, Social Violence and the Practice of Bolivian Archaeology. In Bolivia, 75% of the population is of indigenous backgrounds. Though the political and economic power of the country rests squarely in the hands of the minority white and mestizo urban elites. But despite this fundamental demographic reality of Bolivian society, there seemed to be a sense of surprise on the part of this news, the new news media, the multinational corporations involved in the gas conflict, and even the Bolivian government officials, that these indigenous people, whose voices are not commonly heard in the affairs of national and international politics, could cause such dramatic change. It was as if these protesters were emerging out of depths of history, directly onto the streets of La Paz. Since the early days of colonialism in Western South America, when a small number of Spanish invaders were able to subdue and later control the lives of the majority indigenous population, racial politics in this part of the world have been a central concern. And as with other parts of the world, one of the central strategies of colonial control has been the creation, manipulation and dissemination of historical narratives. Archaeology, as an important interlocutor of Bolivian history, has played a central role in negotiating this fundamental and in many ways defining aspect of Bolivian history and society. Discourses of colonialism, indigenousness, violence, race, and cultural evolutionism are all brought to bear in this conflict when we are able to observe, as in the recent events in Bolivia, narratives of history playing out in the lives and deaths in the contemporary world, it becomes evident that archaeological interpretations are far from esoteric academic debates about the deep past, but are rather very present politically and emotionally charged issues. In this sense, we argue that understandings of the past need to be seen as part of the wider political, social, and economic context in which archaeological discourses and research are produced. This article explores the recent violence and social upheaval in Bolivia in relation to the historical narratives that are employed by archaeologists and that, in many ways, define Bolivia as a nation. In particular, we examine the archaeological site of Tiwanaku, which has become the symbolic and literal focal point of the dominant narratives of Bolivian history. We will look at the role Tiwanaku has played in the overlapping narratives of colonialism, nationalism, and archaeological research. We will also present a reading of alternative historical evidence that can help us better understand the ongoing violence in Bolivian society, and which points to the importance of recognizing and creating space for multiple understandings of the past to emerge.

0: And on First Nations of the World, we just listened to El Chuicanco by Flautas de Oro. And we continue with our narrative of today on First Nations of the World via 40b.org.au on your preferred digital device. The Nationalist Narrative of Tiwanaku. By any measure, Tiwanaku is an important archaeological site. Located on the Bolivian altiplano at an elevation of almost 13,000 feet above sea level, it is a physically impressive both in the large area that it covers and in the scale of the structures that comprise it. It is argued from artifactual evidence that the site is or was part of a large sphere of influence that ranged from the Pacific coast of southern Peru to the southern altiplano of Bolivia, according to Albarracín, Jordán, and others in 1996 and 1999. The early date of its fluorescence, approximately 500 of our current era, or nearly 1,000 years before the rise of the Inca Empire and the arrival of the Spanish invaders, further marks the site's importance. The archaeological site of Tiwanaku is primarily composed of variety of monumental structures, including a large constructed pyramid known as the Acapana, a large rice platform adjacent to a sunken temple, and another massive rice structure called Pumapunku. The central part of the site and the section most photographed and visited by tourists is actually a reconstruction of dubious fidelity that was undertaken by the Bolivian government in the 1960s under direction of Carlos Ponce Sanginés. This monumental portion of the site was surrounded by many smaller structures that might have housed the thousands of permanent or transient residents who once occupied the site, according to Colata in 1996. The archaeological site of Tiwanaku is located next to the modern town of Tiwanaku and other more modern villages scattered throughout the valley. At least since the arrival of the Inca into the southern Titicaca Basin in the 15th century, the decaying site of Tiwanaku has been of interest to students in the past. The Inca rulers appropriated the symbol of Tiwanaku, along with other large sites, as a primordial birthplace of their own creator deity, Viracocha, according to Earthen in 1999. But by the early 20th century, Tiwanaku had become a focus of the young field of archaeology. Adolf Bandelier in 1911, Posnansky and Scherer in 1945, and William Bennett in 34 and 36 conducted work at the site and became the early authors of archaeological narrative in Bolivia.
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0: And we continue our narrative of today, which is the nationalist narrative of Tiwanaku. As with the archaeological narratives around the world, the early studies of Tiwanaku were closely linked with the history of European colonialism. The cultural evolutionist theories that framed early archaeological narratives were in large part created as explanations and legitimization of the control of people and resources in the European colonies, according to Lyons, Papadopoulos, Mamani, and Pratt. Monumental sites like Tiwanaku came to be seen as physical evidence of the progress of history, as increasingly complex and hierarchical civilizations replaced the more primitive antecedents. The implication being that European colonial powers were the inheritors of this lineage of progress and domination that derives from the natural flow of history, according to Posnansky in 1957. This view became further cemented with the publication of Julian Stewart's, in 1948, Handbook of South American Indians, according to Bennett in 1946, a magnum of opus of neo-evolutionary anthropology that squarely places Tiwanaku as a key milestone in the development and advancement of Andean civilization. In many ways, however, Stewart's overarching work merely formalized the practice of Bolivian archaeology, a narrative that had been under development since the early days of Spanish colonialism. As a kind of microcosm of the colonial world, the early missionaries, mercenaries, and administrators mapped a political geography onto the South American landscape, in which the Central Andes and Pacific Coast were seen as a region of rapid cultural advancement associated with monumentality and social stratification at the expense of other regions that were seen as culturally primitive, historically stagnated, and closely tied to the natural world, according to Kojan in 2002, Pagin in 1982. In spite of other interpretative frameworks as the cultural historical approach used by Ibarra Grasso and Sigtingden and others, such narratives of domination persist right up to the present scholarship, only strengthened by the consolidation of positive and evolutionary frameworks. Current archaeological debate, though, about the cultural history of the Amazonian lowlands, for example, continue to focus on the ability or inability of people to form complex societies in the tropical forest. Hagenberger, 2001, Mergers in 71, Stanish. All of these people were put to shame by Leider, of course, as we know it. Succinctly captures the conventional wisdom about the Central Andes and his description of this as a cultural precocious region, making a clear distinction to an evolutionary method or model of culture.

And on First Nations of the World, we just listened to Akamani by the indigenous people of the Calaya community of Bolivia. And we continue with our narrative of today on First Nations of the World with the national narrative of Tiwanaku. The contemporary upshot of these long-standing historical narratives is that Andean archaeology has become synonymous with the study of the development and dynamics of the state. In Bolivia, this focus on the state that has become almost exclusively targeted at the site of Tiwanaku, especially in the wake of nationalist ideology following the Social Revolution of 1952. Most of the major archaeological research projects conducted in Bolivia are contextualized in relation to Tiwanaku. They are investigating the site itself, looking at the development of the Tiwanaku state in the Titicaca Basin, or the impact of Tiwanaku across other parts of the Andes. Until quite recently, very few archaeological projects were conducted in Bolivia that were not explicitly directed at understanding some aspects of the Tiwanaku state. Aymara historian Carlos Mamani in 1996 insightfully argues that the mestizo elites of Bolivia realized quite early on their nation-building efforts that Tiwanaku provided a local symbol to reinforce the nation of a national patrimony. Tiwanaku, with its proximity to the capital city of La Paz, its monumental scale, its antiquity, and its remarkable assemblage of large statuary and decorative artifacts, make the site seem eerily preordained to serve the role of a national symbol. Although today the most prominent parts of Tiwanaku are recent and not very faithful constructions designed by archaeologists, the site now provides an ideal embodiment of Bolivia's narrative of indigenous heritage, or at least they're trying. We recognize that this focus on the Tiwanaku state has, without question, produced some important archaeological research. From this work, we know a great deal about, for example, the socio-economic formation and political integration of the Tiwanaku state, the dynamics of population and community growth and intensification, agricultural production monumentality, as well as many other subjects of importance. Following Ponce's work at Tiwanaku, many scholars have contributed to our understanding of the social, political, and economic structures of the site, according to Albarracín Jordán, Erickson, and others. While some archaeologists have argued that Tiwanaku should be seen as a politically hierarchical state, other research points to a more complex and less centralized form of social, political, economic, and ideological organization, according to Albarracín and others. Despite much recent discussion of multiculturalism and diversity in relation to the development of Tiwanaku, most of these interpretative models revolve around an explicit cultural evolutionary reading of history that prioritizes state developments.

And on First Nations of the World, we just listened to Rogativa del Loncomeo by a traditional group, Bolivian traditional group. And we continue with our narrative of today, including the nationalist narrative of Tiwanaku. The authors would argue that the position of, that Tiwanaku occupies in both these archaeological narratives as well as in the national consciousness of Bolivia goes far beyond its architectural or artifactual importance. Tiwanaku has come to symbolize and embody the evolutionary rise of complex societies that are seen as emerging out of the primordial depths of Andean history, and has ultimately come to play a key role in the creation of Bolivia's national patrimony. The symbolic imagery of Tiwanaku as the primordial embodiment of the Bolivian state is ubiquitous both within archaeological narratives as well as in public life. The image of the gateway of the sun with its distinctive central figure can be seen on the 200 Boliviano peso note on the front of government offices and banks, as well as on less official public spaces of cornerstones, tailors, internet cafes, and butchers. Many of the largest and best-preserved statuary from Tiwanaku were transported the 60 kilometers to the capital of La Paz and placed in one of the most prominent squares of the city, directly across from that other potent symbol of national pride, the football stadium. The construction of this sense of nationalistic history is closely tied to the concept of the indigenous, a presence which it's hard to ignore given Bolivia's 75% majority indigenous population. As with other Latin American countries with sizable indigenous population, Bolivian nationalism has incorporated and appropriated the concept of the indigenous for its own aims, according to Almaraz and Rivera in 1969 and 87, respectively. In the nationalist rhetoric of the countries, particularly following the 1952 land reform, Bolivia was formed as a modern, multicultural, multiracial union that embraces the diversity of its past and present. In this formulation, the history of this one segment of the population can be proudly shared by all Bolivian citizens. Thus, the presence of Bolivian archaeology, pre-Hispanic history of the country, is seen not as the heritage of a majority Indian population, but as the national patrimony of the country as a whole. This project of homogeneity essentially places the majority indigenous population of Bolivia as a kind of historical remnant from a remote past that is no longer theirs, according to Carlos Mamami in 1996. In this national narrative, there is little room for the cultural persistence and the independence voice demonstrated, for example, by the October uprisings.

And on First Nations of the World, we just listened to Jacamarca by Incuyo. And we continue with our narrative of today, the nationalistic narrative of Tiwanaku. In the present, the presence of poor rural indigenous people, among others, educated about the international politics and economics of the policies of globalization and demanding that their voices be heard and accounted for in the 21st century, is simply incompatible with this homogenizing narrative. The image preferred by the supporters of Bolivia's nationalist narrative is that of the winter solstice celebration at Tiwanaku, in which indigenous peoples, mestizos and tourists performed an invented Asian Aymara ceremony, complete with royal processions, public oration, and other rituals more rooted in Bolivian nationalist practice than in the poorly understood ritual life of Tiwanaku 1,000 years ago. These rituals are carried out within the imaginative reconstruction of Tiwanaku, implemented in the 50s and 60s by Carlos Ponce Sanginés, an avowed nationalist who views archaeology as an important tool in the development of a sense of national pride for Bolivia. The fact cannot be ignored by anybody that the indigenous farmers of Bolivia, Peru, and Mexico are connected to the high pre-Hispanic cultures. In spite of the changes that have occurred since the conquest, many characteristics have persisted. Despite the intense introduction of foreign patterns, a pre-Columbian cultural nucleus remains solid as a traditional continuity. For that reason, the archaeologists of the countries of native ancestry must decipher to the deepest roots of the nation and the foundation for national nationhood. Ponce Ginés, 1978. Tiwanaku is not simply largely seen as a symbol of Bolivia's monumental and primordial roots, rather than a place where long ago people, indigenous people to be specific, lived out their lives and continue to do so. In this sense, the physical side of Tiwanaku is constantly being naturalized, reproduced, and reaffirmed in contemporary Bolivia.

And on First Nations of the World, we just listened to Nace el Carnaval by Velis and Ramos. And, well, almost at the end of another program, but we're going to try and fit in the alternative narratives. One of the implications of a narrow focus of the site of Tiwanaku is that other parts of the country are somehow devoid of the same rich archaeological heritage. From a casual or even a careful examination of Bolivian archaeology, one might reasonably be left with the understanding that its deep history is synonymous with the history of just Tiwanaku. Indeed, we will ultimately argue that this is specifically constructed understanding. But such a perspective ignores the existence of significant archaeological evidence not directly associated with Tiwanaku. It's only when we begin to look beyond the dominant Tiwanaku-centered narrative that archaeological research becomes relevant to our understanding of the contemporary social upheaval and violence, such as that seen last year in Bolivia. And I would say this year in Bolivia. We see the alternatives, these alternative narratives not as replacements for the focus on Tiwanaku, but as additions to it. These narratives provide a more complex, even a more contradictory reading of Bolivia's past rather than a more frugal one. The archaeology of other regions of Bolivia has been all but ignored by Bolivian and foreign archaeologists alike. Readings of a more diverse and complex past, such as those provided by scholars working in other regions, such as the Eastern and Southern Valleys, according to Byrne, and Ibarra Grasso in the 50s and 60s, were treated with contempt or assimilated into the dominant understanding of the past. Such histories have been relegated to the status of peripheral or frontier zones as compared with the Tiwanaku-centered. For example, since the early days of Bolivian archaeology, according to Bennett in 1936, it has been clear that other regions such as the eastern and southern Andes and the western Amazonia uplands contain significant evidence of pre-Hispanic occupation, and this evidence has only been strengthened in the intervening years, according to Brockington, Erickson, and others. Recent research indicates that the eastern Andes were occupied from at least the early formative period, approximately 2000 before current era, right upon the arrival of the Inca and later the Spanish. And that is almost the end of another program. Thank you for walking with us through this era of your First Nations of the World Wednesday show on 40B.com. Global Digital from Me Engine, Queensland, Australia. Remember that you can find us at www.40b.org.au. My name is Julio Cesar Correa, proud to be Guarani descendant, and it's been a pleasure and a privilege to have produced and broadcast this program that I hope has been to your enjoyment and interests. And for me is good night, with a beautiful, beautiful current piece of music that you all identify. Good night.

Hey, hey, hey, and aloha, aloha, aloha. Come right on in, sit yourself down, get ready to enjoy some wonderful music from all around the globe. Because once again, you have found yourself in this audio venue that's known as the Tiki Lounge Remix. I'm your host, the proprietor, and the DJ in this lounge, all wrapped up into one. My name is Seth Jordan, and we are the home of creative Sonic Exotica, where every week I bring you the very latest in the global world music scene, digital beats, contemporary jazz, a little bit of dub thrown in around the edges, all sorts of good music coming your way. And in the first hour of this edition, we've got a Guatemalan-Cuban-American production trio and several new tracks from Nigerian bands, plus the continuation of a very creative Malian-Italian partnership here in the first hour of the Tiki Lounge Remix. And to kick things off, I do want to go to this collaboration between three producers, one from Guatemala, his name is Moes, one from Cuba, he goes by the moniker of Afro Sidderall, and one from California, Yamanjo, combining together here on this new single called Ifa Yoga B on Moes' own label. So Moes, Afro Sidderall, and Yamanjo all here in the Tiki Lounge Remix.

on a track called Ago El Egbalo. Once again, that's the producer from Cuba, who goes by the moniker of Afro Sidoral. That's A-F-R-O-S-I-D-E-R-A-L. Afro Sidoral. His real name is Kumar Sublevau Beat. He's from Cuba, born in Havana, and he started in the local hip-hop scene there in the late 1990s. But as over the last few years, he's developed a lot of production skills, blending together deep Afro-Cuban folklore with Santeria chants. That's the local spiritual practice that honors the Orisha spirits, and blending it together with modern hip-hop, jazz, and live electronic beats. He was one of the three producers who did the first track that I played for you there, and that one comes from his own EP, Ago El Egbalo. Afro Sidoral, very creative producer from Cuba. Well, there's another new single out. It comes from the great Nigerian musician Seun Kuti, the youngest son of the great and late Fela Kuti, who still leads his father's band, or the remnants of it, with new members in it, called Egypt 80, and the track is called Na Diem, and it features Tom Morello, who's the guitarist from the group Rage Against the Machine. It's out on the Record Kicks label. Let's have a listen to it. From Nigeria, on the sax and the vocals, Mr. Seun Kuti and Egypt 80, featuring Tom Morello on guitar, right here in the Tiki Lounge Remix.

Yeah, on a track called Calicuta President. Once again from Nigeria, that's the Lagos Thugs. Comes from their 2024 album, Chaos, singing about Calicuta President. That was Fela Kuti himself, the great Nigerian bandleader, who sadly is no longer with us. He was trying to establish an independent state within Nigeria called Calicuta. It didn't get very far, and they attacked him and his house, and his mother was killed as a result. But he was still known as the Calicuta President. And before that, we heard Fela's youngest son, Shan Kuti, singing politics as well. It runs in the family. And the Lagos Thugs are a Nigerian Lagos-based Afrobeat band that consists of 12 very talented young musicians led by singer and saxophonist Adetunje Adeyemi, a talented multi-instrumentalist. And though their music generally follows the musical architecture and language of Afrobeat, it also incorporates elements of jazz, dub, and traditional drumming from both Cuba and West Africa. They do have a new single out, which was my excuse for playing you that track from 2024 there from the album Chaos. The new track is called Power Part 1, and it was first recorded with the fine keyboardist Joe Armin Jones, who plays with a lot of jazz bands around London these days, and it was produced by Mr. Femi Colioso from the Ezra Collective. So a lot of West African musicians here, most of them born and raised in England, and still presenting the Afrobeat that was originated by the great Fela Kuti. And the vision expanded even further when Paris-based dub sensation Youthi joined the project. So here you have the Lagos Thugs on a track which isn't very thuggish at all. In fact, it's quite laid back. This one's called Power. Lagos Thugs featuring Youthi right here in the Tiki Lounge.

concept of love, and that comes from London-based band Bibio Sound Machine, which is fronted by the London-born but Nigerian-heritaged Miss Ino Williams. Bibio Sound Machine was out here in Australia at WOM Adelaide a few years back. Very, very impressive on stage. Ino's a great frontwoman for the group. And that track, Concept of Love, comes from a brand new album which is coming out from them called Chopping Mountain. It's not quite here yet, but it will be any day now. It's out on the Merge label. Played you the first single of that a few weeks ago here on the program. That's the second one out. Concept of Love from Bibio Sound Machine. That's I-B-I-B-I-O, Bibio. Well, there's a very wonderful and interesting album out from Italian Afrofuturist beatmaker Kalab, that's K-H-A-L-A-B, and Malian master musician and griot Baba Sissoko. They first started recording together back in 2015 and produced a wonderful self-titled album at that stage, where electronics and the griot tradition achieved genuine synthesis rather than just polite cohabitation. Griots, of course, are the traditional storytellers of West Africa. They tell the stories of the king and the history. It's an oral tradition, and they are the traditional musicians of West Africa, the griots, that's G-R-I-O-T. But with Kalab and Baba Sissoko getting together, it's not just layered genres maintaining separate identities, but two forms evolving into something quite singular. 11 years on from that first album, they've now returned with a new album called Foli Ba. I will spell that for you as well. That's F-O-L-I is the first word, and then B-A-H, Foli Ba. It's out on the Hyper Jazz record label, and it's a relationship built on musical trust, really. Kalab constructs structures that don't develop so much linearly as loops that reveal something new each time it's rotated. And his sonic architectures then incorporate Baba Sissoko's vocals and instrumentations from the Malian tradition, not just as ornamentation, but it says here load-bearing elements. The tradition becomes structure, not decoration. So electronics and griot practice start speaking the same language. It's really quite a wonderful album. We're going to hear two tracks from it here. The first one's called Falani Donkono. From the album Foli Ba on the Hyper Jazz label, this is Italian beatmaker Kalab along with Malian traditionalist Baba Sissoko, right here in the Tiki Lounge.

And once again, you're listening to the sounds of Italian beatmaster Calab and Malian master traditional music Baba Sissoka. From the album Foliba, this is a track called Nina Massa. And that's just about all the time we've got for this first hour of the Tiki Lounge Remix. I do hope you and your own good community station are sticking around for the second hour. Got plenty more good music heading to your ears and your feet in that second hour. Leave you with just a little bit more from Calab and Baba Sissoko. And of course, the program is produced in the studios of 2BBFM in Bellingen, New South Wales. That's Gumbangira country. And it's distributed all around this big land, thanks to the wonderful folks at CRN, the Community Radio Network, with support from the Community Broadcasting Foundation. See you in the second hour, here in the Tiki Lounge.

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2: All right, at nandito pa rin tayo sa Tunog Local Radio AU dito sa Global Digital. At yun nga, no, kasama natin si Tita G. At tayo ay nagbabalik dito sa station after 5,000 years. Yan. Pero sa ito ay tayo ay nasa Tunog Local Radio AU, where we play independent music from Filipino independent artists. Katulad nung napatugtog natin na si Karim Akdal. Nasaan na ba siya?
3: Hey, Karim!
2: Karim, kung nasaan ka man, magparamdam ka.
3: Karim! Ayan, sino-shoutout ka namin, ha?
2: Oo. So anyway, meron tayong project, no? Yung Tunog Local QLD project, Queensland project, where we were able to record some songs, na original songs from Queensland migrant musicians, no? But I would like to also talk about how it came about, no, doon sa
3: Actually, yun ang tanong ko nga sa'yo, paano nag-umpisa to?
2: Paano ba nag-umpisa to, no? So basically, for those who do not know me, yung ako ay nandito sa Australia as a researcher and as a PhD student. My research is about Filipino musicians in Australia, basically. So I'm looking into their experiences, yung kanilang opportunities, kung ano yung mga practices nila, basically talking about musicians na galing sa Pilipinas tapos pumunta sila ng Australia to work. However, that when I say work, this can be other kinds of jobs, no?
3: So different careers.
2: Yeah, different career, different profession, different industries. Pero meron din yung mga nagpo-full-time musician, no? Originally, my research was supposed to be on full-time musicians. Kaso, apparently, pagdating ko dito, kukunti lang. So, sobrang konti ng full-time musicians. There are
3: okay.
2: Full-time musicians, no? For example, shout-out kila Daniel Maliari.
3: Yes,
2: example.
3: Yes.
2: Si Lloyd. Si Lloyd, na kasama rin nila sa Gold Coast. Sino pa ba? Yung si Fire and Rain.
3: Yes, Ellen, yes, and Joey. Yes. Mga pioneers yan.
2: Yan. So, mm-hmm. Sila yung mga full-time musicians.
3: Yes.
2: Sa Sydney, meron naman nandiyan si... sino ba sa Sydney?
3: Sige, kaya mo yan.
2: Kaya ko yan. Meron mga doon. Meron. Si Carlo Tapia, bassist ng ano. Dating bassist ng Freestyle.
3: Okay.
2: Meron pa isa eh. Si...
3: Sa Melbourne, di ba kagagaling mo lang doon?
2: Anak ni Tita Cheat.
3: Oh.
2: Sa Melbourne naman, si Bong Soto, saka si Ning Soto, si magkapatid na Soto Sisters, they've been playing.
3: So, sa mga experiences mo, marami. Kaya lang hindi lang napapractice or hindi lang talaga nagkakaroon ng opportunity?
2: Mm. You mean the full-time ones?
3: Oo.
2: Yeah, meron naman, pero ang problema is, yun nga, hindi naman ganoon kadami rin ang opportunity for
3: right.
2: musicians.
3: Mm.
2: And playing music, as you would know, is not as lucrative as working
3: and
2: in an aged care, for example.
3: Ask,
2: no?
3: If I may ask, matagal nang may mga nagsasabi din sa akin, I think it's about time ang mga Filipino musicians, meron din talagang solid na organization or grupo. Not only dito sa Queensland, but all over Australia, you reckon?
2: Okay. So, isa sa mga pinag-usapan ko doon sa research ko is that mayroon tayong community, siyempre Filipino community, Filipino diaspora, no?
3: At marami.
2: Nandyan. Mm. But in terms of musicians, meron ding mga grupo-grupo.
3: Grupo-grupo, pero walang solid na talagang combined lahat.
2: Yeah, and that's what we call as, you know, yung micro-level na... communities or music communities only kasi pero madaming reason kung bakit, for example, hindi naman tayo nakikihalo masyado sa mga Australian musicians, for example.
3: Do you see
2: a lot of them of Filipino musicians playing the Australian musicians? Hindi masyado, no?
3: Uh-oh.
2: Kasi one of my explanations was gusto pa rin natin yung nakikiconnect sa mga kapwa natin.
3: Sariling atin.
2: You know, yung mga ganun. And we always still want to play the songs that we used to hearing and playing back home.
3: Yes, yes.
2: Because when we play this and we listen to them, it reminds us of home, away from home.
3: At saka may market tayo, you know, ng sarili din natin.
2: Yeah.
3: And they patronize us.
2: Yes,
3: diba?
2: That's right. Mm-hmm. Which is also good and bad.
3: Yeah, kasi nakatigil tayo ng kanyang sarili lang nating
2: doon ka lang.
3: Performances na sa Filipino community lang umiikot.
2: So doon ka lang umiikot. Pero again, it depends on the intention.
3: But at least the exposure is there. Yeah. Yun ang importante din eh, yung opportunity and exposure ng mga musicians.
2: Yeah, but it again, it depends on the intention. E paano kung gusto ko rin naman talagang mag-go beyond the Filipino community.
3: Yeah.
2: No? I want to reach the Australian community, for instance.
3: Yes.
2: Or I want to be part of the music scene. You know, metal community, for example. Wala namang metal community ang mga Filipinos.
3: Yeah, yeah.
2: Dahil hindi rin laman lahat ng mga Filipino nandito ay gustong-gusto ng metal, for example.
3: No? Yun nga, siguro nagkakaroon din ng issues sa genres. Diba?
2: Well, isa rin yun, no? 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Yung variety. Diba? 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Ng wide range.
3: Anything goes.
2: So, pag tinatanong nila ako, what sort of music do you play, mate? Anything goes. I play anything. I don't discriminate. I don't really, choose one music.
3: And that shows also the talent of the Filipinos.
2: Yeah, that's what
3: kay
2: I'm saying.
3: Kay English,
2: no?
3: Kay Tagalog, kay anong influence,
2: Espanol,
3: no?
2: Din,
3: yes,
2: no?
3: Yun nga pa, eh.
2: For example, sila Ate Ellen, no, na Fire and Rain, sabi rin nila, pag may nag-request ng Italian, kaya nilang kantahin. Pag may nag-request ng Chinese, they can do it. No? And that versatility, and adaptability, flexibility of playing these kinds of music, ito yung
3: nailalabas
2: natin. Mm-hmm. However, wala kang masyadong makikitang mga original songs ng mga dito sa
3: Bihira.
2: Australia, for example.
3: Sana yun ang napopromote.
2: In Melbourne, merong mga ilan-ilan din. Sa Sydney, merong isa, si Brian Estepa. We've been playing his songs as well here sa Tunog Lokal. Meron siyang 8 albums.
3: Wow!
2: Independent music.
3: Albums, ha?
2: Yeah, albums. Masipag siyang mag-release. But the Filipino community doesn't really know much about him. Pero yung Australian sa Sydney,
3: alam siya.
2: Independent music scene.
3: Kilala siya. Kita mo nga.
2: So mga ganun. So it depends also on which community are you reaching at.
3: So, sa palagay mo, ano ang pinaka dapat nating i-consider doon dito sa Queensland to promote this? 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
2: 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But they've been self-promoting themselves as well.
3: Ano ba ang mas sa'yo na i-promote? 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
2: Well, both.
3: Okay.
2: I mean, if I want to promote music, I promote music in general.
3: Okay,
2: you know?
3: Good.
2: 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I try to balance it out. 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
2: And usually, meron naman silang mga music streaming platforms. Yung mga kanta nila nasa music streaming platforms.
3: Nagigigs yan sila.
2: 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So,
3: okay.
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3: Do you see anyone from the Philippines na pwedeng pumunta dito?
2: Eh, madami.
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3: Oh, yun eh, di ba?
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2: 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Pero madami, madaming deserving to come here and play as well, you know.
3: Actually, kayo na nga ang nag-spearheaded ngayon eh. Like Los Compañeros, you know, and then we have the flip side. Sino pa? Unti-unti kayo. Yeah. You're making a lot of noise, Nikki, na talagang yung bagsakan nyo ng pagtugtog ng mga banda-banda sa mga... And it's good also for the Filipino community na po-promote, lalo na yung mga business owners.
2: Yeah, meron ding mga...
3: So, give and take kayo.
2: Yeah, but siguro yun, to answer also one of your questions kanina, no, ano dapat natin gawin? Ang sa akin, this is also based on my research, we still need more support from the community.
3: Oo naman.
2: In terms of both the audience, the organizers, and establishments.
3: Supporters.
2: Yeah, kasi first, sa audience, hindi porket hindi nyo kilala yung tumutugtog at hindi nyo alam yung mga kanta nila,
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3: Should be start from bottom.
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3: Yes.
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3: Actually,
2: sa mga to. You know?
3: That will lead me to my question, pero kung gusto mo mamaya.
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3: 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To be safe.
2: 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And of course, the establishments. 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
3: yon,
2: pero doon sa kabilang dako naman, think about music profession as a profession.
3: Sana,
2: as well,
3: sana consider yon.
2: Kasi hindi naman yan laging hobby and passion. Para hindi na rin naman puro libre. In itself, for example...
3: Talking from the experience,
2: yeah,
3: Nikki?
2: Yeah, of course,
3: Nikki? Okay.
2: Because my research is an experience.
3: Very
2: in itself,
3: good.
2: No?
3: Oh, oh.
2: For example, yung mga musicians na to ay nagda-drive din naman and they are using petrol, for
3: that's
2: example.
3: That's what I'm thinking of, itatanong sa'yo. Oh. 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
2: Thank you for that.
3: Diba? 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
3: 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At the end of the day, they are entertaining your guests, they're there to give you full entertainment, so, alam mo yon, tulungan din naman natin sila na talagang maging maayos naman din yung pagpunta-punta nila sa mga gigs, events.
2: Pero para sa akin, the root cause of this one is how we treat music as not a profession.
3: Oo, no?
2: We are always treating it as passion, as entertainment. Correct. As a hobby.
3: I concur.
2: This is also rooted doon sa ating educational system sa Pilipinas. 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
2: 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And music is a profession as well. 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
0: Yeah, diba? And speaking of suportahan, no, well, dito sa Radio 4EB, meron tayong limang programa. No?
1: Yes!
0: So meron tayong Magandang Gabi Brisbane every 6 p.m. ng Monday, at meron ding 9 p.m. ang Global Digital, which is Filipino Life. Ang Tuesday naman ay ang Jeepney ni ano sa
1: Kuya Rob.
0: Kuya Rob ng 9 p.m. din every Tuesday. Wednesday is Filipino Mabuhay, at iba-iba yan.
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1: Shout out Sharon, Mau, Nikki, Tita Rowena, kung kahit hindi na sila ganun ka-active, Joey, Rejoice, Tita Dixie, and of course, Tita Christy, and yours truly.
0: Yan. Anyway, thank you very much for listening, everyone.
1: Opo. Thank you,
0: dito
1: Carl.
0: Sa Tunog Lokal Radio, AU. Of course, thank you very much for supporting Tunog Lokal.
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0: And everyone, of course, thank you very much.
1: Thank you, Carla. Yan. Thank you
0: no
1: so
0: worries.
1: Much.
0: Thank you, Tita G.

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generations will be forced to taste our party ways. 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

0: We, gathered at the 2017 National Constitutional Convention, coming from all points of the southern sky, make this statement from the heart.
1: Our Aboriginal and Torres Strait Islander tribes were the first sovereign nations of the Australian continent and its adjacent islands, and possessed it under our own laws and customs. This our ancestors did, according to the reckoning of our culture from the creation, according to the common law from time immemorial, and according to science more than 60,000 years ago.
2: This sovereignty is a spiritual notion, the ancestral tie between the land, or Mother Nature, and the Aboriginal and Torres Strait Islander peoples who were born therefrom. Remain attached thereto, and must one day return thither to be united with our ancestors. This link is the basis of the ownership of the soil, or better, of sovereignty. It has never been ceded or extinguished, and coexists with the sovereignty of the Crown.
3: How could it be otherwise? The peoples possessed a land for 60 millennia, and this sacred link disappears from world history in merely the last 200 years? With substantive constitutional change and structural reform, we believe this ancient sovereignty can shine through as a fuller expression of Australia's nationhood.
4: Proportionately, we are the most incarcerated people on the planet. We are not an innately criminal people. Our children are alienated from their families at unprecedented rates. This cannot be because we have no love for them. And our youth languish in detention in obscene numbers. They should be our hope for our future.
1: These dimensions of our crisis tell plainly the structural nature of our problem. This is the torment of our powerlessness. We seek constitutional reforms to empower our people and take a rightful place in our own country. When we have power over our destiny, our children will flourish. They will walk in two worlds, and their culture will be a gift to their country.
0: We call for the establishment of a First Nations voice enshrined in the Constitution. Makarrata is the culmination of our agenda, the coming together after a struggle. It captures our aspirations for a fair and truthful relationship with the people of Australia and a better future for our children based on justice and self-determination.
2: We seek a Makarrata Commission to supervise a process of agreement making between governments and First Nations and truth telling about our history.
4: In 1967, we were counted.
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4: 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We invite you to walk with us in a movement of the Australian people for a better future.

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She's wild like the making of a storm. Inside her flows an ocean where all new life is born. Her eyes light up with love when every child is born. In time we divide from the feminine divine. Mother mourns as we're torn from her warm embrace. Our connection to supply.

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